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3: And it is 12 minutes before the hour of 10 o'clock. Coming up at 10 o'clock, we have the news report with Nicoletta. And in the meantime, let's have a look at our Tipu Kepote, our calendar listings, and see what's happening in and around the area. First, we should say congratulations to the St. George Greek Orthodox Cathedral for a incredible Glendy this past weekend, Friday, Saturday, and Sunday, and to the Annunciation Greek Orthodox Cathedral of New England for their Glendy that just took place over the weekend. I saw some videos and lots of posts and comments from friends, and it looked like a wonderful, wonderful time. Coming up on September 26th, there's an outdoor festival in Lexington, Massachusetts, with free admission at the St. Nicholas Greek Orthodox Church. It's Girofest on September 26th from 11 a.m. to 9 p.m. right there at the church grounds at 17 Merriam Street in Lexington. They're featuring live music in the evening from 5 to 9 and all kinds of food, beer and wine, Greek spirits and more. For more information, visit the website stnicholaslex.org. And St. Nectarios in Roslindale is having a Greek food festival September 25th through the 27th. That's Friday, Saturday, and Sunday. Free admission all weekend long. Come and stay for authentic Greek food and desserts. And stay for our amazing local vendors and live music. 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There's plenty of parking and on-street parking, MBTA parking, and parking across the street on Sunday. This is the last Greek food festival in Massachusetts for the season, and St. Nectarios is known for the quality of their food. That's September 25th, 26th, and 27th, right there at the church grounds at 39 Belgrade Avenue in Roslindale. The 26th annual Metropolis of Boston Camp Golf Classic is Tuesday, September 29th at the Indian Ridge Country Club in Andover, Mass. You can register online to golf, become a tournament sponsor, or become a volunteer. All proceeds will benefit the Metropolis of Boston Camp and the St. Methodios Faith and Heritage Center. So don't miss out. 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For tickets and more information, please visit the website agiroslive.com. St. Athanasios in Arlington is holding its 24th annual golf classic, The Manny, on Thursday, October 8th at the Redtail Golf Club, 15 Belch Road in Devon, Massachusetts. The cost is just $275. It includes the golf, a golf cart, breakfast, lunch, and dinner, refreshments, gifts, and more. 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The Logan Eco Society's annual dinner dance is Saturday, October 17th, from 7 p.m. till midnight in the ballroom at Ithaki Restaurant, Route 1 North in Peabody, Mass. 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If you'd like to be a sponsor for the event, make sure you email your name, company, and phone number. And the Hellenic Women's Benevolent Association present 5 regions of Greece and 10 wines in a Greek wine tasting fundraiser. Saturday, November 21st from 6 p.m. to late 30 p.m. at the Maliotis Cultural Center, 50 Goddard Avenue in Brookline. They'll be serving up appetizers. It's just $75 per person. Why not come and enjoy an unforgettable evening of Greek hospitality, culture, and fine wines, all while supporting the mission of the Hellenic Women's Benevolent Association. That's Saturday, November 21st. Before we know it, we'll be there. And you mark your calendar for the Greek Independence Day Parade next year, April 4th. It's a Sunday. Save the date and join us. And the website to keep an eye on is bostongreekparade.org. That, ladies and gentlemen, is our Tipu Kepote. That's what we have on the radar for what's happening. If you have an event that you'd like us to announce, we'd love to announce it. Just email us a flyer to Grecian Echoes 1. That's Grecian Echoes and the number 1 at AOL.com. Tipu Kepote is heard several times throughout the day. It's such a great way of reaching the listening audience. Now, do stay tuned as we have the news report with Nicoleta coming up at the top of the hour. Hoping for some good news today. We'll see what happens. And you're listening to Mondays with Mileti with your host, Mileti Pouliopoulos.

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1: 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You've been listening to Mondays with Mileti. Mondays with Mileti is heard every Monday here on the station from 7 a.m. to 11 a.m. Now, at 11 a.m., we have the Echoes of Keftan, the Armenian Hour. Today's program is going to be pre-recorded. And at noontime, we have Italia Echo, the Italian program with Viviana Drogani. And don't forget, Peter Capridis has the Greek Voice of America program at 5 p.m. Lots of great reasons to stay tuned to us here at WNTN. Let's have a look at our calendar listings, our Tipu Kepote, one more time. See what's happening in and around the area. And everyone's all excited for the Eurofest, a one-day outdoor festival, September 26th in Lexington, Massachusetts, at the St. Nicholas Greek Orthodox Church, 17 Marion Street, from 11 a.m. to 9 p.m. Live music being featured in the evening from 5 to 9, and food all day long. Beer and wine and Greek spirits and lots of activities. 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And a big Greek food festival at St. Nectarios in Roslindale, September 25th through the 27th. That's Friday, Saturday, and Sunday. Festival opens Friday at 4 p.m. It goes right up until 10. Saturday, the 26th, from 11 a.m. to 1 a.m. And Sunday from 12 to 8. 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Come for the authentic Greek food and desserts and stay for our amazing local vendors and live music. 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On-street parking, MBTA parking. And on Sunday, you can park at the bank across the street. And this is the Greek Food Festival in Massachusetts, the last one for the season. And St. Nectarios is certainly known for the quality of their good food. Don't miss out. This is at 39 Belgrade Avenue on September 25th, 26th, and 27th. And the Metropolis of Boston Camp 2026 Golf Classic will be held Tuesday, September 29th at the Indian Ridge Country Club in Andover, Massachusetts. You can register to golf, become a tournament sponsor, or become a volunteer right online at mbcgolf.org. All proceeds will benefit the Metropolis of Boston Camp and the St. Methodios Faith and Heritage Center. And Konstantinos Argyros coming in concert on Saturday, October 3rd, at the Aegeanus Arena, live in Boston. It's Konstantinos Argyros. 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St. Athanasios in Arlington is having his 24th annual golf classic, the Manny, on Thursday, October 8th at the Redtail Golf Club in Devon, Massachusetts. The cost is just $275, and that includes the golf cart, breakfast, lunch, and dinner, refreshments, gifts, and more. You'll have an opportunity to compete against a professional golfer. There's multiple chances to win a new car and many, many more surprises. For more information, contact Michael Terzakis at 617-347-4970. The Logan Eco Society's annual dinner dance is Saturday, October 17th, from 7 p.m. till midnight in the ballroom at Ithaki Restaurant, Route 1 North in Peabody, Mass. 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And you can email your request to info@loganecosociety.org. If you want to be a sponsor for the event, please email your name, company, and phone number. And the Hellenic Women's Benevolent Association presents the Five Regions of Greece and 10 Wines in a Greek Wine Tasting Fundraiser. That's Saturday, November 21st from 6 p.m. to 8:30 p.m. at the Maliotis Cultural Center, 50 Goddard Avenue in Brookline. They'll be serving up appetizers, and it's just $75 per person. Come and experience the rich traditions, history, and flavors of Greece as we explore five renowned wine regions and sample 10 distinctive Greek wines. This is, all proceeds from this will be supporting the mission of Hellenic Women's Benevolent Association. Don't forget we have our Radiothon, our annual Radiothon to benefit the Hellenic Nursing and Rehabilitation Center in Canton. That'll take place in November over 3 days, a Sunday, Friday and Sunday, and we'll have more information on that as we get closer. And mark your calendar for the Greek Independence Day Parade in Boston. That's Sunday, April 4th, 2027. Save the date, and we'll see you there. The website to keep an eye on is bostongreekparade.org. That, ladies and gentlemen, is our Tipu Kefote. That's what we have on the radar for what's happening in and around the area. If you have an event that you'd like us to announce, please just email us. Email us a flyer to Grecian Echoes 1. That's Grecian Echoes and the number 1 at AOL.com. Tipu Kefote has heard several times throughout the day. Such a great way of reaching the listening audience. Do stay tuned for the Echoes of Kef Time, the Armenian Hour, coming up at the top of the hour. It's Grecian Echoes, Mondays with Mileti.

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2: 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Welcome back. 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Welcome back, and thanks so much for tuning in today. It's Monday again, so happy week. We are in Needham, Massachusetts, and this is the only bilingual Italian-American show in the greater Boston area and New England. So today I have two guests. We will be discussing a novel. Actually, it's a trilogy, and it is an enchanting trilogy that weighs together the magic of folklore, the bones of friendship, and an epic quest for belonging. So if you love the fantasy genre, stay tuned, stay with us. And also today we will be playing 100% Italian contemporary music. Let's start with the first song. This is one of my favorite songs ever. It's so sweet. This is Vasco Rossi, and the song is Ogni Volta, Every Time. A tra poco con Italieco.

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0: Thank you for tuning in today. This is your host, Viviana Dragani, on WNTN Radio Boston, and this is my show, ItaliEco, the only bilingual program in the Greater Boston area. Today, we're going to talk about fantasy with two authors, Milton Padletti and Andrea Chase. Welcome, benvenuti.
1: Thank you.
2: Thank you for having us.
0: So, Milton, The Girl, the Dragon, and the English Journey Home. The first tale is filled with imagination, history, and adventure. How did the idea first come to life, and what inspired the two of you to write it together?
1: Well, I came up with the ideas about Tar and the Dragons from telling stories to my daughter growing up. And later, I used them in my classroom, because I'm a school teacher. I use those in my classroom to keep the kids entertained and to teach them, basically teach them in the class and keep them interested. Later, I adapted those to stories that I made, and it just grew from there.
0: Thank you. And Andrea, as co-author, what ideas or creative elements did you bring to the story, and what did you enjoy the most about collaborating with Milton?
2: Well, I

0: Enjoyed being able to touch base again with a friend of over 40 years, and do something collaboratively together and creatively. What I brought was kind of like fleshing out the characters and description and detail. I teach Intro to Creative Writing at North Carolina A&T State University, so I have many years of even teaching it. And when you teach it, you definitely learn it pretty well. And so he gave me the backbone and the essential elements, and then I was able to embellish them.
1: Wonderful. Milton, the book has a very cinematic quality. While writing it, did you envision Tara, the dragons, and their remarkable journey eventually being brought to life on screen?
2: Well, that's what I was hoping, and I still am. This can be adapted to a movie, and it also is followed up by two more screenplays that that can be used. Basically, I take Tara, that's a Crow Native American girl from Montana, and she mistakenly wakes up a dragon, and they have a journey that takes them back to Britannia. To Britain. From there, the story progresses in screenplay two and three, where they're adults at that time. And these tales that I've written takes you to things that fantasy and science fiction rarely touches on or writes. Like in the screenplay two, I have dragons dealing with Romans in Roman Britannia. And in screenplay three, my adventure takes you to Pangaea, which is, as I said, rarely written about. And so a lot of my stuff draws from mythology and characters that have just been touched on in like the Egyptian lore and everything. And I bring them to life in my scripts.
1: Wonderful. And High Roar Productions created your author website and adapted the book into a feature-length screenplay. How would you describe your experience working with this company, and what stood out most to you throughout the website development and screenplay writing process?
2: What helped with this was when I presented these to High Roar Productions, they took these and redeveloped them into full screenplays from my stories. They were very, how should I say it? They were very punctual on what they wrote for me, and I'm very satisfied with how they developed these. They've done a great job with it, and they've also done pretty much what they said they were going to do for me.
1: Thank you. So now that you have a professional website and a completed screenplay, what are you most excited about as the story enters this new chapter?
2: I am excited and I'm hopeful that if this is brought to the screen, this is going to give the children and all the way up to adults a chance to see these characters come to life because they play into the decisions that a lot of kids grow up making and have to make. And it takes them from a girl, Tara, all the way into adulthood. And the kids can see how a character progresses and how they come about to make decisions in life to grow.
1: Thank you.
2: Yeah.
1: And last question for Andrea, where can listeners purchase the book and explore your website and follow future updates?
0: The book can be found on Amazon. The websites are through High Roar. I know we have an author website there, and they can find it through High Roar.
1: Great. Thank you so much for joining us today on WNTN Radio Boston.

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0: attractions to visit when in Italy.
1: Rome, the city of seven hills, enjoyed a mythic beginning. Romulus and Remus, twin brothers who were nursed by a she-wolf and fathered by a war god, reportedly founded the Eternal City. And although historians are a little skeptical about this epic entry into the world, most travelers are absolutely certain that there is something magical about Rome. Whether it's the mystery of nearby Vatican City or the ghosts of the Colosseum, an afternoon cafe on Piazza Navona or a piled high plate of pasta at a trattoria, Rome is sure to enchant. Italy's capital city, Rome is also known for a history that dates back to the eras of Octavian, Julius Caesar, and Hadrian, among others. Left behind are structures like the Pantheon, the Roman Forum and dozens of churches, among other historic gems. Art enthusiasts will relish the trove of art housed at the Vatican Museums, and foodies will enjoy the splendid Italian fare, not to mention the gelato. And though its momentous past is the focus for many vacationers, Rome is also a fast-paced, modern and relevant city, with gleaming designer storefronts, sleek hotels, and cutting-edge restaurants.

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Bentornati! One more event revolving around the Italian community in New England. So let's talk about the Italian Heritage Month coming up in October. The Consulate General of Italy in Boston is proud to spotlight Serata di Beneficenza, a special evening celebrating the richness of Italian heritage, creativity, and community in Boston's historic North End. Hosted by the 2026 honoree Frank De Pasquale, the event will bring together friends and supporters of Italian culture for an evening of fine dining, community, and philanthropy, while raising funds to support Italian Heritage Month programs and charitable initiatives that strengthen and celebrate the enduring Italian-American presence in Boston. You can generously support important programs and organizations by participating in this fundraising event. So again, it's on September 21st at 6 p.m. at Umbria Restaurant in Hanover Street, North End. A tra poco con Italieco,

0: te.
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3: And we continue with Our American Stories. Up next, we continue with our recurring series about the curious origins of everyday sayings. Here to join us again is Andrew Thompson, as he continues to share another slice from his ultimate guide to understanding the stories, the mysteries of the English language. Take it away, Andrew.
4: To tie the knot means to get married, and that expression began with early wedding ceremonies. During the times of the Roman Empire, the bride wore a girdle that was tied with knots that would be untied by the groom. Then the custom grew to actually tying the couple's hands together as part of the ceremony. Known as hand fasting, the Celtics had a similar ritual whereby the hands of the bride and groom were tied together for a duration of 1 year plus 1 day in order for the marriage to be legal. The couple promised to stay together for this length of time as part of their marriage contract, and a couple could not be married without tying the knot. To be blackballed means to be voted against, or someone who is not acceptable or is an outcast, and that expression derives from the London's gentlemen clubs of the 18th century. New applications for membership of those clubs was assessed by a ruling committee and then put to members for a secret vote. Every existing member of the club was able to vote, and the votes were cast by placing either a white or a black ball into a container. White balls meant acceptance and black balls meant rejection. One single black ball was enough for the application to fail, but nobody ever knew which members were in.

0: opposition, but if one black ball was in there, you were blackballed. To double cross means to betray, and it's usually done by a previous partner. There's a bit of conjecture about the origins of this expression, but it likely began from the 18th century London bounty hunter named Jonathan Wild. Wild had a monopoly on crime at the time, and he kept meticulous records of all criminals he did business with, paying for information that advanced his extensive network. If any criminal on the list displeased Wild in any way, he would place a cross next to his name in the Book of Thieves. A second cross meant that the criminal had outlived his usefulness, and Wild would turn him into the authorities and claim reward. Wild himself was actually eventually betrayed and was hanged in 1725. Toe the line means to abide by the rules or submit to authority, and it's got political origins from the British House of Commons. To deter members of opposing parties from attacking each other, two parallel red lines were marked on the floor. The lines were two sword lengths apart, and the members were required to stand behind their respective lines at all times. If any member did cross the line and approach the other party, he was ordered to retreat and toe the line. The lines actually still exist in the Parliament today, and the tradition remains, although nobody carries the swords. Touch and go means a risky or precarious situation, and it's another expression that derives from the sea. When going over shallow water, a ship's keel might clip a reef or a seabed. If luck is on the captain's side, the ship may avoid disaster and move on unaffected. Instead of being completely run aground, it might touch and go. The saying was used first in the 1800s in the Sailor's Word Book. To turn a blind eye means to knowingly ignore a situation, a fact or reality. And it started with the British Naval Admiral Horatio Nelson. Nelson had one blind eye, and during the 1801 Battle of Copenhagen, Nelson and his superior, Sir Hyde Parker, disagreed over the tactics in fighting the large Danish-Norwegian fleet. At one point, Parker sent a signal by way of flags for Nelson to disengage from the battle, but Nelson was confident he could win. He deliberately held his telescope up to his bad eye and said, "I really do not see the signal." He continued the attack and actually secured a decisive victory. To turn the corner means to pass a critical point after a difficult time or to begin to recover. And it relates to two treacherous oceanic corners, the Cape of Good Hope at the southern tip of Africa and Cape Horn at the bottom of South America. At both of these capes, two oceans collide and the seas are violent and dangerous. It was always a worrying time when early sailing ships had to negotiate these rough waters. But once the ships had turned the corner, the sailors knew that they were in for some calm sailing. To turn the tables means to reverse a situation and gain the upper hand. And it began with the game of backgammon. In the early 17th century, the game in England was known as tables, and the two halves of the playing board are still called tables today. At that time, though, there was a rule that allowed the players to turn the tables. This involved reversing the board so that the players would continue from their opponent's previous position. The phrase then began being used figuratively from the early 1600s. To be two-faced means to be hypocritical, and it has its origins in Roman mythology. Janus was the Roman god of beginnings and transitions, and consequently gates, doors, and passages. He was responsible for the gates of heaven and was depicted as having two faces, one at the front of his head and one at the back. This gave him the ability to look to the future and into the past and see both directions at once. The legend of Janus led Romans to believe that anyone who held opposing views simultaneously was also two-faced. Under the weather means to feel unwell, and it's got seafaring origins as well. Seasickness was a major problem in the early days of sailing before medication was invented to combat it. The ailment was obviously particularly bad in times of rough seas and bad weather when the ship would move about more violently. The greatest sway on a ship is on the deck, and the most stable place is underneath, near the keel. If a sailor became ill, he was sent down below to recover, under the deck and under the weather.
1: And a terrific job on the production, editing, and storytelling by our own Greg Hengler. And a special thanks once again to Andrew Thompson, the curious origins of everyday sayings. So many of them as we discussed and have discussed, are nautical terms. Turn the corner, touch and go. Touch and go just makes so much sense once you hear about how that saying came to be. Terrific storytelling about phrases we use each and every day. So many of them from nautical origins, so many from British origins, and then a good deal from American origins too. The story of everyday sayings here on Our American Stories.

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8: And hire workers and increase wages and family incomes. Socialists hate profits, but they don't understand the central role profits play in our economy. I mean, one of the estimates this guy makes is $169 trillion. $169 trillion in taxes to finance, you know, $212 trillion. I mean, this is worse than the European welfare states. Far worse. And, of course, you had a vote in the House, and all the Democrats lined up in favor of socialism except one. I think one, maybe two, but I think it was just one. And that includes stacking the Supreme Court and creating 13 justices. We're going to talk to Senator Rick Scott at the half hour in just a few minutes, one of the absolute best conservative voices in the Senate, about the craziness of the DSA. But here, too, it's essential not just to say Republicans and President Trump. Socialism's bad. It is bad. Communism is bad. It is bad. You have to walk through the specific items. The specific items like Medicare for All or opening the borders, in order to make the case, just as you have to walk through the specific benefits of the economic boom that is probably the biggest story for the midterm elections, but right now it's the greatest story never told.
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0: And we continue with our American stories. Thomas Jefferson has become today's everyman due to his paradoxical nature. And like us, he is neither purely heroic nor a villainous figure. Here to tell the story is Pulitzer Prize-winning historian Joseph Ellis, author of American Sphinx, the character of Thomas Jefferson. And we gathered this audio thanks to the Library of Congress. Let's take a listen.
1: In the Lincoln-Douglas debates, Abraham Lincoln, Stephen Douglas, both Lincoln and Douglas believe Jefferson agrees with them. When Herbert Hoover runs against Franklin Delano Roosevelt for the presidency of the United States in 1932, both of them think they are Jeffersonians. When Ronald Reagan is elected president, he in his inaugural address says, "We must pluck a rose from Jefferson's garden and wear it in our lapels forever." And William Jefferson Clinton starts his inaugural parade in Monticello. He is America's everyman. He's all things to all people. And it's not just any man who can be every man. How do you do that? Well, I was asking that question in a context in which the dominant point of view was established by Franklin Roosevelt in 1943. Franklin Roosevelt rode out of the White House, the limo went to the National Archives, and he picked up the portable desk that Jefferson allegedly used to write the first draft of the Declaration. It was a desk made, custom made for him by a former slave, where on in the third week of June of 1776, at the second floor apartment of 7th and Market Street, he wrote the magic words of American history. And they are the magic words of American history. These 55 words are the most important words in American and maybe in modern world history. If you're looking for a secret to the wellspring, this is it. These words mean so much and different things to different people. We hold these truths to be self-evident, that all men are created equal, that they are endowed by their Creator with certain inalienable rights, that among these rights are life, liberty, and the pursuit of happiness, that to secure these rights, governments are instituted among men, deriving their justification. I get it wrong. Every time I get it wrong. But it is, you know, like, think about this, you know, like when Ho Chi Minh wrote the Constitution for Vietnam, in 1946. How does it begin? "We hold these truths to be self-evident, that all men are created equal." Now, later on, it says, "Workers of the world, unite. You have

nothing to lose but your chance. So it's a nice blend of Jefferson and Marx, you know. And when the women gathered together at Seneca Falls in 1848, how'd they begin? We hold these truths to be self-evident, that all men and women are created equal. I think Jefferson meant men and women, don't you? Yes. What he really meant was that all of us that are human beings possess a soul. And that separates us from other creatures as human beings. And if American history were a casino, nobody that's bet on Jefferson, as far as I can tell, has ever lost. You want him. He's like an ace in the hole. You want him, right? Until now. Maybe you don't want him. The Democratic Party is not so sure. The Democratic Party in Ohio, as well as several other states, have just said that they're going to drop Jefferson's name from the annual Jefferson Jackson dinner. Going to drop Jackson's name, too. Jackson did the Indians bad, and Jefferson did the black man bad. Now, I don't see anybody with any stonemasons up there ready to knock Jefferson's image off Mount Rushmore. But there are people that have actually written books calling for the Jefferson Memorial to be replaced by a memorial to Frederick Douglass. And if you are a historian and you want to get a PhD, and like I had a wonderful student named Chandra, I won't tell you her last name, she went to Harvard and she said, I want to write about Jefferson. They said, what? You can't do that. He's the dead wettest male you can possibly imagine. You can finish your career if you're finished if you do that. And that's, you know, like, so within the profession, there are a set of assumptions, and a lot of people are playing their politics on the past. A lot of politically correct nonsense. People are doing their political isometric exercises against Thomas Jefferson. And I don't think that's a good idea. And I want to conclude with trying to make the point I want to end with in terms of the occasion for this moment. It's 1815, and Thomas Jefferson agrees to sell his books to what becomes the Library of Congress for $23,950. He makes this contribution, and the seeds that he plants become the greatest library in the world. This is good news, okay? Now, you could go the other way, however. Why is Jefferson selling these books in the first place? When he dies, he is going to be about $10 million in debt. Now, here is a thought which I suggested we mention. People wanted him to free his slaves, right? He owned about 200 slaves, 100 of them in Monticello, another in another plantation down the road, 90 miles. Jefferson didn't own his slaves. His creditors owned his slaves. He couldn't free them. But in the 6 months after the ghouls descend upon Monticello, it's dismembered of all the furnishings, and 130 African Americans, whom he has promised will not be sold down the river, are sold down the river. And that's not just a euphemism. If you get sold to Mississippi or Louisiana, you're in deep trouble. Your lifespan is very short. And there were promises he made that he couldn't keep. So that's the other way to tell the story, that the gift is itself an indication of his bankruptcy, and then you could say his moral bankruptcy and his inability to take a strong stand against slavery in his latter years. Here's where I want to leave you, and I hope this prompts some questions. We need imperfect, flawed,

0: And the fact of the matter is, he was America's everyman, and he wrote those 55 words that may be the most important in not just political history, and not just modern history, but world history. The story of America's everyman, Thomas Jefferson, here on Our American Stories. 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

0: And we continue with our American stories. Jeremiah Castile played college football for the Alabama Crimson Tide and was on the last team coached by the legendary Bear Bryant. Castile was a pallbearer at Bryant's funeral on January 28, 1983. Let's take a listen to his story.
1: I was born in 1961, Columbus, Georgia. My father was a World War II vet, number 8 of 9 children. They had about a fourth grade education. I was born in the projects, government housing there at Elizabeth County Apartments. Then we moved to Phenix City, Alabama. I was probably 3 years old. So around 1964, we moved, and none of my siblings graduated from high school. The drugs, the alcohol, the what I saw at home, the domestic violence was in my house. My mom and dad fought. So at school, that's how I solved my problems with any of my classmates, was I'm not talking, we just gonna get right at it. And in my middle school, during my seventh grade year, I got in a fight again. I had already been suspended from school for fighting. And I had to take the note home to my mom for my parents to sign. And it was a day my mother was sober. So she signed it, and she was handing it back to me. She said, "Boy, I'm so disappointed in you." The Lord used that to grip my heart as a 13-year-old. It just gripped my heart. I took it back to school, finished the year out, and really realized I needed to change. So the little church was Pleasant Grove Baptist Church, a little church down the street. They would do revival every summer. So I have no interest in going to church, any of that. Hadn't, you know, before that. But God drew me based on I realized I needed to change, and I went. And so when you came in, the mothers and fathers of that church asked you, "Were you saved?" And I really didn't know what that meant. They said, "You must not be. Go sit on the front row." So they escorted me to the front row, and they called that the mourner's bench. And the mothers and fathers of that church, the elders, they just prayed for those people that was on that front row. And I would say about the third day of that revival, the Lord saved me. And what it was is I heard the gospel, the good news that God loved me, and he demonstrated that love through Jesus Christ on the cross. The first time in my life, it was communicated to Jeremiah that he was loved. I would say my parents showed me that by providing a place to live, food, pretty much those basic things, but never communicated verbally that I was loved. And all the way up to that time, my mom would get intoxicated and just get violent. So one day, I probably was 10, my mom had a knife in her hand, kitchen knife, and I wanted to go play basketball. She was intoxicated. We got an arm in it. Anyway, I ended up with a 2-inch scar on my right arm and had to be taken to the hospital, stitches to put in my arm. So I was dealing with a lot of rejection. So that third day, I heard the gospel. And for the first time, hey, somebody loved Jeremiah. I tell people I walked in that church, a sinner, walked out a saint. That was a radical moment in my life. There wasn't a lightning and flash. There was a powerful transformation in my heart, in my inner man. And the reason I can say that is because the first person God gave me a love for was my mother. Now, when God saved me, he gave me a vision for my life, that in the Castile house, things could be different and that he could use me. And so God gave me a vision to play football. Football really came to be what I wanted to do in the University of Alabama, probably my eighth grade year. And so through athletics, I could get a scholarship, go to school, get an education, get a job, make enough money to be able to help my mother get sober and change the living conditions of my parents. And that vision disciplined me. I grew up in a home where drugs and alcohol were sold, but I've never smoked a marijuana cigarette. I've never drank a beer. I've never been intoxicated. That's the power of a dream. And the dream mattered more than recreational fun that I could have with teenagers. And so when the Lord saved me, I just became focused on that, and I became an Alabama fan. I also started watching the Coach Bryant show. And the vision, I'm going to Alabama. I'm going to go play football at Alabama. I was 5'9", 155 pounds. It weren't a bunch of people knocking on the door. I had a breakout year my senior year. I played both ways. I played running back, slot receiver, and corner. And our team actually made it to the playoffs. We got beat, but it gave schools a chance to look at me. And I was just small, but I was very athletic. I could run and jump and was strong. So I can remember where I got my first letter from the University of Alabama. My coach, Wayne Traeger High School, he came in one morning in the cafeteria and he dropped a letter on the table and it had University of Alabama. And I opened it up and it said that I was being recruited. And man, I start yelling, screaming. I ran out the doors to the schoolyard. Yelling, I told you all, you know, because I would tell people I was going to Alabama. So I came over in the fall of 1978, met Coach Bryant. Coach Jeff Rousey was the coach that recruited me. And he and I would talk 30 years later. And so he told me, he said, you know, when you first met Coach Bryant and he looked at you and you'd walked off, he said, Jeff, you sure about him? He's mighty little. And Coach Rousey said, trust me, Coach, he can play. Well, I'm a freshman in 1979, and that team is the returning national champions. And that team is loaded. It's got a lot of guys that's going to go on to play in the NFL. So I come in as a freshman in August, and that first week, Coach Bryant made us scrimmage the varsity. He sicked the dogs on us, man. I mean, that's best way. And so that first week, you scrimmage the returning national champions. I can remember like yesterday, and they ran this little belly play. And Steve Whitman was the fullback at that time. He hit it. It was one of these quick hitting plays, and I was backside tight end. And next thing you know, it's just me and Steve. And Steve's about turning 45, 50 pound fullback. And I'm like, man, what am I going to do? And I was one of those guys, I wasn't afraid of anything. So I just come up and laid all 155 pounds on him, pop, and it didn't bring him down, but I start riding him till the posse got there. A couple of weeks later, I'm coming in after practice, and I got a pink sticky note on my locker. And it said, Coach Bryant want to see you. Man, I am scared as all get out. I'm like, what have I done? You know, what have I done wrong? Anyway, I go up third floor of Coleman Coliseum in his office. And Linda Knowles was secretary. She said, Coach will be with you in a minute. Man, it was a long minute. Door opens up. She says, you can go on in. And when I walked in, Coach Bryant was sitting behind his desk. And he was smoking those Chesterfield cigarettes that he smoked. And didn't have a filter on.

0: He was just, and he put it in the ashtray, and he just murmured some words. He had that old Southern drawl. And I interpreted, go sit on the couch. He had a black and white checkered couch in his office. When you sat down on it, your bottom hit the floor because it didn't have any legs on it. So you were looking up at him.
1: And you've been listening to Jeremiah Castile tell one heck of a story about his life. And by the way, that scene of him being called into Bear Bryant's office, and Bear is a big old man, like 6'4". And I can imagine this short guy sitting in a short couch and wondering what the heck is going to happen next. When we come back, you'll find out what does happen next here on Our American Stories.
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1: And we continue with Our American Stories and Jeremiah Castile's story. Let's pick up where he last left off in Coach Bear Bryant's office.
0: So I sit down, and the first words Coach Bryant said to me was, you could play here at the University of Alabama. I'm thinking, yeah, when my turn comes. I was behind Don McNeil. He was a great one, 6'1", 200-pound prototype NFL cornerback. Going to go in the first round to the Miami Dolphins and play 10 years. Well, that's who I'm behind. So I'm thinking, yeah, I'll play when my turn come, Coach. His next words were, you could play this year. And I'm like, wow. Coach Bryant believed I could play this year. There hasn't been probably the greatest words ever been spoken to me was that God loved me. Those were the next greatest words. I tell people I walked in 5'9", walked out 6'9". When he said you could play this year, so what he was telling me was, you're not going to play freshman football. You're going to play on the varsity. And boy, did I play. Yeah. So I had some confidence, but when Coach Bryant said that, it took me to an entire another level of confidence. It amazes me to this day how, because of that first initial meeting and then from there on what Coach Bryant said, I took it as the gospel. Every word. I hung on every word he said. And it made me a great player. I look back and I look at how I, the numbers I put up as a corner.

0: how I dominated the position, you know, averaging 5 interceptions. And that's phenomenal, especially as a corner. You can see it as a safety. 21 interceptions as a corner. Oh, back when it was 3 yards in a cloud of dust, per se, they just ran the ball majority of the time. And I look at that and I think, what was it about me? Well, it was my mindset. Coach Bryant told me I could play. And the way we were taught to play was with a spirit of excellence. You don't give up anything, man. I mean, you don't give up any points. You know, that year, probably one of the greatest defenses that Alabama ever fielded in all the years they've had a football program, because that team gave up less than a touchdown a game. That 1979 year, they had 5 shutouts. So I was just taught and coached to play the game with a spirit of excellence. Really, the word is dominate. So I'm upset if a guy catches an out route on me. So that's how I was coached, and I played in that manner. I took that on, that philosophy, and after 4 years, I was an All-American and had tied the record in interceptions regular season with 16. We won it my freshman year. That was Coach Bryant's last national championship. 1980, we had a great team. Should have won it again, and we came up short. Just feel like some of the leadership, the guys, we had talent, but guys just really didn't have the character that the 79 team had. That's the best way for me to put it. We had the ability, but we just didn't have the character. I did a blog back in 2012. A friend of mine that played with me, he was younger than me, he said, hey, I think 2012, Coach Bryant would have been 100 years old. So he said, hey, why don't you think about some of the things Coach Bryant did for you and write it down, and I'll talk about it. And so when I look at it, I go all the way back to that first meeting. Jeremiah, you can play here. Coach Bryant took 10 minutes, and he invested in me. From there, he influenced me. So when he said something, I believed it. That changed me. That impacted me. I saw that in my academics, my athletics, spiritually, all those areas I was involved in. So that influence was there in all three areas. Coach Bryant come in, some meetings, me and y'all need to go to church tomorrow. He'd tell you where to go. He'd tell you to go. So he influenced me. From there, an inspiration came. How to live life. Coach Bryant lived, you knew he was passionate about what he was doing. My senior year, 82, this time of the year, we had spring ball. So one day we go down, we get our baskets, go change clothes, get look at our itinerary. Anytime the itinerary had S and S on it, you start praying. Because S and S meant stretch and scrimmage. That's all on the itinerary. You praying because you knew, oh my goodness, there's no time limit on this thing. And Coach Bryant was going to have your body and your soul that day. So anyway, that day, so we change, and buses pull up. Everybody like, what are we getting on these buses for? We scrimmage right here at the complex. And we start asking assistant coaches, they don't know. What do you mean you don't know? You're an assistant coach? No. Nobody knew but Coach Bryant and the bus drivers. The assistant coaches didn't know. He took us over to Tuscaloosa County High School. We get off the buses. Coach Bryant walks up, calls everybody up, and he says, first thing he said, all you coaches, go sit up in the stands. He put all the coaches in the stands. Coach Bryant coached the offense, the defense, and the special teams by himself. Made all the substitutions. You didn't come out of the scrimmage unless he called your name. We started at 4 o'clock. The first group didn't get through to 10 that night. Lights came on. So, 6 hours later? Literally, I got 7-8 games of scrimmage plays in that one scrimmage. Yeah. I'm talking about some guys got that minute before they ever got a break out of the scrimmage. And the next group got through about 11 that night. So for me, I call it, I'm in the fourth quarter of life now in my 60s. I saw a man at 68, 69 years of age tell his staff, go sit up in the stands. I still have a passion and a drive and an enthusiasm for what God called me to do. And so that is imprinted in me, not just in my mind. And so if you'd have known me as a player back then or as a person, I was known as a quiet leader. I just didn't talk much. And so right before the captains get ready to go out this game, I've got a strong prompting in my gut to get up and say something. But I'm scared because I got to ask Coach Bryant. So I'm struggling with this thing. But the longer I waited, it got to where I'm like, man, I'm going to throw up. I don't get this out. I don't even know what it is. It's totally impromptu. So I put my hand up real slow. Coach Bryant, I said, Coach, can I say something? He had on his big old Parker hat come up over that on that jacket. He just nodded. And when he said, nodded, gave me permission, it just flowed. I started with thanking Coach Bryant. So, Coach, I just want to thank you for everything you've done for me. So, you know, I came here 4 years ago as an 18-year-old boy, but tonight I'm going to leave as a 21-year-old man. I want to personally thank you for everything you've done for me. So, Coach, ain't no way we're going to lose this game tonight. So if I got to play this sucker by myself, man, we're going to win. And that thing was like it lit. It was a match. It lit, man. It got our guys fired up. What I love about that when I look back is, 20-some days later, Coach Bryant passes away. And I just believe the Lord prompted me that in front of my peers, I would tell my coach thank you for what he'd done for me. Probably every player in there should have stood up that night and said, thank you, Coach. God just prompted me. And after the game, I was on the standing up there on the stage where he was getting the trophy, Liberty Bowl trophy. I was standing next to him. I was getting the MVP trophy. And the announcer was just congratulating him on his career. And I was standing next to him, and he said, my career was – and he put his arm around me. It was great because of men like this. And that's how I'll always remember my last encounter with Coach Bryant.
1: And we'd like to thank 1819 News for this story. 1819 is a multimedia company for the state of Alabama. Jeremiah Castile doing what almost anybody who played for Bear Bryant did, which is talk about how Bear turned him from a boy into a man. With high standards, primarily, a spirit of excellence, and as he put it, he wanted to dominate the other team. Dominance. And that's how I was coached, he said. And I played that way. And those words of encouragement, because that's what great coaches will do. They'll hold you to standards. They'll take you to the mats. But there are those moments where they build you up. There are those moments where they get a vision for you that even you don't have. And this was perhaps Bear Bryant's greatest talent. You can tell that without Bear Bryant, without Jesus Christ, these were the two most important beings in his life. And Christ first, Bear Bryant a close second. The story of Jeremiah Castile, and in the end, stories about Bear Bryant too, and the Lord, here on Our American Stories.
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